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1: okay, the next song, I'm just going to own it. Well, my son was a newborn and I sung this one to him constantly. And when I say constantly, I mean the poor little boy probably thought James Blunt was the only CD that I owned. There was 17 years ago, pacing around with a sleep-deprived zombie, crooning "You're Beautiful" as if I'd written it myself. Honestly, if James Blunt ever wants royalties for excessive use, I'm in trouble. But here we go.

And next along for a change of heart, next along for a change of heart, we have The Goons. The Goons were a British radio comedy group from the 1950s. Harry Secombe, Spike Milligan, and someone else. And here's a song they did, the Ying Tong song.

0: All right, Tima, that's us for today. And so whatever kind of mum you are, if you're big, small, borrowed, blended, or just doing your best for the day, we see you, we appreciate you. Have a lovely rest for the afternoon. Thanks for listening.
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And on the show, we play folk music and songwriters and Americana and country music, bluegrass, roots, all sorts of stuff that you don't normally hear in mainstream media. And so we're going to start the show out with Steve Spurgeon, a fine California songwriter. This is a song of his called They Don't Play George Jones on MTV.

0: The great Jim Lauderdale with Keep It Real. Before that, my friend Gary P. Nunn with a song called Under Your Hat. Before that, it was Annie Hughes, a fine songwriter from the southwest of America, with a song of hers called The Desert in Bloom. Before that, Ferris and Jason Romero with a great version of this song, Going Across the Sea. To start the set and to start the show, it was Steve Spurgeon with his tune, They Don't Play George Jones on MTV. And I hope you head over to Facebook and look up The Jukebox Highway. You can see that I post the playlist every week a day or two before the show. And if you're looking at it now, you'll see that we just played Jim Lauderdale. And coming up, The Dillards off of their Wheat Straw Sweet album, a tune that Rodney Dillard wrote about an alien invasion. Anyway, this is The Dillards with The Biggest Whatever.
1: Well, I was standing just about here, looking towards the road yonder when I seen it, right through that thin spot in that timber, you see. I called my wife and I said, step out here and tell me what this is. And she says, well, what in the world?

That was Don Reno and Bill Harrell and the Tennessee Cut-Ups with their version of the great song, The Long Journey Home. Before that, my friend from here in Dunedin, Melissa Partridge, with a great version of an old Ralph Stanley song, The Darkest Hour. And before Melissa, we had Chris Hillman redoing his song, The Bells of Rimney, that they did with the Byrds many years ago, off an album that was produced by Tom Petty called Biden My Time. Chris Hillman with The Bells of Rimney. Before that, Holly Williams with a song called Settle Down. And to start the set, The Dillards with The Biggest Whatever. We're going to start this next set with a great version by George Jones and Johnny Paycheck of an old Arthur Alexander song that was a big hit for the Rolling Stones. It's called You Better Move On.

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Billie Holiday, her version of Comes Love. And surprisingly, hasn't dated at all. She probably recorded that, 1930s? Anyway, where do we go? We go from here to the Count Basie Band. And Mr. Basie is going to start us off with, pardon me, got that frog. I'm getting sentimental over you and the lady as a tramp.

0: Lady is a Tramp, Count Basie. And that will have to do for today, and hopefully we'll catch you next week.
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Well, hello, folks. Welcome to another edition of Back Porch Bluegrass. I'm your host, Paul Trenwith, and I have a show lined up for you that's got all sorts of treats in it. But that opening track was one called Back Porch Bluegrass, recorded in 1976 in Sydney, Australia. Colleen Trenwith was the fiddle player, did a superb job. I got to pick banjo on it. Colin Watson played that lovely guitar break. Alan James on bass. And we love putting the tune together. It's in the key of E for all those people who are interested in that sort of thing. And I'm playing out of D shapes on my Baldwin banjo. And I quite like the way my break was structured, but Colin Watson's break was superb on the guitar. We're going to hear from the Cody Norris Show now, and a Rebel record that came out 2025. The album's called Highfalutin Hillbilly, and they're all wearing their black and gold outfits with the big flowers on them, sort of nudie suits from in the 2025s, and they look spectacular, and I'd love to see their show. But here they are. In fact, it's Mary singing the song. It's one called Ruby Jane. Cody Norris on guitar, Mary Rachel Nellie Norris, his wife, on fiddle and mandolin, and lead vocals on this one, Josiah Tyree on banjo, and Charlie Lohman on bass. And this is what they sound like.

Well, the more observant of you will have noticed that it wasn't Mary Rachel singing lead in that one. That was Cody Norris singing lead in that one. And I just got my numbers confused when I was reading the cover notes. Sorry about that, folks. I'll try not to get confused as we go through the show. Here's Lynn Morris from the album Shape of a Tear. And her band is, the Lynn Morris band is, Lynn playing rhythm guitar and vocals and a bit of banjo now and then. Marshall Wilborn, her husband, on bass, Jesse Brock on mandolin, and Ron Stewart on banjo and fiddle, and a bit of mandolin on one track. And Junior Brown is playing a little bit of pedal steel and doing some harmony in this song. I think I've got that right. It's one called Gonna Have Love, and it sounds like this.

Oh, she chooses really nice songs and always does a lovely arrangement of them. Just has a lovely sound. I love the music of Lynn Morris, and I'm glad to have, I think I've only got one CD in my collection. This show comes from my collection, and wish I had more of Lynn Morris. Well, it's time for a fiddle tune. I know we started with a bit of a fiddle tune. This is from one of my favourite fiddle players, Kenny Baker, and it's from the album Frost on the Pumpkin that he did in 1976. On this album, he's got some of his friends playing music with him. Kenny's playing fiddle, of course. Bob Black is playing banjo, Joe Stewart on guitar. Joe Stewart's a lovely man. Met him in 1971 when we were there. He was playing bass and with Bill Monroe. No, playing fiddle and bass. He just did everything. And Randy Davis is playing bass. And they have a few other people on different tracks. The album was produced by Butch Robbins. And of the tune that I've

picked. it's a tune called Make a Little Boat. And in the notes, they say it's a melody Kenny loves to play. He first learned it from fiddle player Howdy Forrester, and it was also part of Paul Warren, the fiddle player for Flat & Scruggs, and is his part of his repertoire. And it was originally called Make a Little Boat and Sail It Down the River. Well, my latest project is making a little boat, and I've decided to make a little plywood dinghy, and I've got the plans for it, and I'm cutting out a few bits, and I'll be learning to assemble them. I've never made a dinghy before. I'll be learning how to fiberglass the joints and all that sort of stuff. So I figured a fiddle tune called Make a Little Boat is pretty appropriate. So here's Kenny Baker and his mates doing that tune for you.

Isn't that a great tune? I'll have to learn that tune. I've not thought of learning the tune, but it's got a lovely little twist to the melody there. Make a little boat. I ought to have that playing in the background while I'm cutting other sheets of plywood, eh? Don't you reckon? We're going to hear from Canadian band now, Jerusalem Ridge. They did some fine bluegrass music, and this is from an album called Looking Back, and it was digitally edited and mastered in March 1993, and it's got slightly different variations of the band, extra musicians called in, etc., throughout the songs, but mostly it's Craig North on banjo, Bill Lopushinsky on mandolin, Dave Wright on guitar, and Keith Burgess on bass, and I've picked a Canadian song, a classic Gordon Lightfoot song, Early Morning Rain. I have a monthly jam session in Hamilton here, and this song, Early Morning Rain, comes up every now and then. We think it makes a lovely bluegrass song, and Jerusalem Ridge do a fine version of it. Dave's doing the lead vocal, and Bill on the mandolin's doing the harmony vocal. And so is Keith on bass doing some harmony. And as always, the banjo player just has to play banjo. I know that feeling. Early Morning Rain.

that's a lovely version of that song. Early Morning Rain, Gordon Lightfoot, and that, of course, was the Canadian band Jerusalem Ridge. You're listening to Back Porch Bluegrass. I'm your host, Paul Trenwith. I'm glad that you can join with me and listen to some good bluegrass music. I've got shelves full of CDs and LPs. I use mostly the CDs these days, and some of the LPs that I think are going to get used a lot, I've copied onto CDs to make it a little bit easier to work in the studio. But every now and then I'll play some LPs in the studio. Not happening today, but often I do. And so I've got stacks of music up there, and I like to treat the show as though you're standing beside me and I'm saying, hey, you might like this one. Try, let's listen to these guys. I've always loved this one. Yeah, and what do you think of these guys? I don't like much of their stuff, but this track's really neat. And that's typical of my collection. So that's what you're hearing, and I'm going to play a song. This is classic sort of adaptation of, a old blues song, I'd say. It's called Sitting on Top of the World. It's an unusual song for New Zealand. We're sort of on the bottom of the world. And it's a Lonesome River band from their album Chronology, which is where they, in 2012, they looked back and recorded some of their best songs. Brandon Rickman on guitar and lead and harmony vocals. Randy Joes on mandolin, and he does lead and harmony. Barry Reed on acoustic bass. Sammy Shelaw on banjo. What a fine play he is. And Mike Hartgrove on fiddle. Sitting on Top of the World.

Oh, that is driving bluegrass music from the Lonesome River Band. Don't they do a fine job? You're listening to Back Porch Bluegrass. I'm your host, Paul Trenwith, and I'm playing you music from my shelves that I think you might enjoy. And so come along with me, and we're just going to have a keep listening to what's on the depths of my shelves. And every now and then I surprise myself and think, oh, I remember that, haven't heard that for ages, and I get to play it on the show. This show comes to you from Free FM 89.0, independent community media, and we're based in Hamilton, New Zealand, and that's where I've spent most of my life, apart from a few years in Sydney, Australia. And we have played bluegrass music since the mid-1960s, when we fell in love with that banjo sound and found there was a whole lot of music that went with that sound, and that's been my music ever since. And I think that's reflected in my choice of albums, and some of them go way back. Some of my favourites come from the albums that I first heard in those early years of listening to bluegrass music. And then again, I've got some other favourites that have just popped up in recent years, and I think, that's wonderful. Our sponsor for this show is Shearer's Music Works, and I recommend that you go and see them if you're ever in Hamilton. They've got a big shop, and almost everything you could need musically is available at the shop, and they've got some great assistants there who are all musicians and can give you great advice, whether you're buying a new guitar or want to change the gauge of your flat pick for your mandolin. They can help you out. All the strings, straps and stands and other things that begin with S, you can get from Shearer's Music Works. I'm delighted that they're sponsoring Back Porch Bluegrass. They've supported music in the Hamilton and Waikato area for more than 60 years. I bought my first five-string banjo from them in 1965 it was, Framus banjo, and I was very excited to see my first five-string banjo. Really good fun. I've got an album in front of me, which is a great sort of album. It's one called Legacy, and it's a tribute to the first generation of bluegrass. And it features the regular bands that were around in the 1990s, music from the regular bands, but it's all songs that were either Bill Monroe, Flat & Scruggs, or the Stanley Brothers. And I've picked two songs from the Stanley Brothers to play for you from this album. And the first one is one by Seldom Seen. And this version of Seldom Seen was John Duffy, John Starling, Mike Aldridge. T. Michael Coleman had replaced Tom Gray on bass and Ben Eldridge on banjo. And it's the song is She's More to Be Pitied Than Scolded, and is written by Ruby Raikes, which is really the Stanley Brothers. I think it's their sister, and it's her name that goes with that. And the second song that we'll go straight into is one called I'm Going Back to the Old Home, written by Carter Stanley. And it's featuring Doc Watson. Merle Watson's also playing guitar. Alan O'Brien's doing some harmony. T. Michael Coleman, same bass player, is playing bass for him. Sam Bush.

John Manlin, Marco Collar on fiddle, and Baylor Fleck on banjo. That's a great lineup. So let's enjoy this tribute to the Stanley Brothers from the album Legacy. She's More to Be Pitied, and then I'm going back to the old home.

Oh, a couple of Stanley Brothers songs there for you. I've always enjoyed the Stanley Brothers music. I think they captured bluegrass music beautifully. Here's a little bit different, something a little bit different. Dolly Parton loves acoustic music and bluegrass music and writes some good songs. From her album Little Sparrow, I'm going to play a song called Marry Me. She's got some great musicians working with her. She's always really got authentic musicians. Brian Sutton on guitar, Jerry Douglas on the resophonic guitar, Stuart Duncan on fiddle, Chris Thiele on mandolin, Jim Mills on banjo. We might hear from him later on. And Barry Bales on bass. Boy, they get some great collections of musicians on these albums. But here's Dolly Parton asking, oh, he's going to marry me.

Oh, what? That's a great ending to the song. A little bit of clog dancing on there to the sound of Stuart Duncan's fiddle. And I think that banjo, instead of being Jim Mills, I think it was Mike Schneider playing the clawhammer-style banjo. He got a lovely clear sound there. You're listening to Back Porch Bluegrass, and I'm your host, Paul Trenwith. And this show comes to you from Free FM 89.0, independent community media. 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

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I'm delighted that they take Back Porch Bluegrass. Of course, we share access radio programs with Canada, and you might be listening to Back Porch Bluegrass on Prince George, British Columbia, Radio Fanshawe in London, Ontario, CFBX Kamloops, British Columbia, Voice of Bombay in Newfoundland. Thanks very much for taking Back Porch Bluegrass over there. And there's also goes on Bluegrass Planet Radio in the USA and Southern Branch Bluegrass and Gospel Show. Thanks very much for listening there. There's a lot of people listening on podcasts too. I know that. Free FM, you can get it direct from the web page when it comes out at 10 o'clock New Zealand time. Tuesday night is when this program is first aired, and then lots of other times later. But they have a archive of shows, and you can listen to a whole bunch of them. iHeartRadio, Google Podcasts, Apple Podcasts, Podbean, different places you can listen to Back Porch Bluegrass, and I'm delighted that many of you take the opportunity to listen and join with me in sort of reminiscing and having a great time listening to our favourite music. I'm going to play a fiddle tune. Colleen Trendworth played the fiddle in the opening track, Back Porch Bluegrass, but here she is, came out on a HCBB album in 1997 called Encore, and it's Colleen playing fiddle, I'm playing fingerstyle guitar, and our son Jeremy is playing electric bass on this, just the three of us, and it's a classic tune that's done by lots of people, but I really like Colleen's version of it's one called The Ashokan Farewell.

Oh, that's still my favourite version of that song, and Colleen did it beautifully, and her daughter-in-law, Victoria, married to the bass player, who now plays guitar in that song, and they do a fine version of that as well, the Ashokan Farewell. Absolutely beautiful tune. You're listening on Back Porch Bluegrass. Let's hear from Lynn Morris again now. This is one called Don't Neglect the Rose. If it's talking about gardening, it's no use talking to me. I'm a terrible gardener and I do neglect the rose, but I think it's got much more subtle meanings than this. Lynn Morris Band.

Isn't that a beautiful song? Oh, Don't Neglect the Rose from Lynn Morris Band. That was back in 2003. Well, a few weeks ago, we had Jim Mills on the show with his fine pre-war Gibson banjos. And he's got a real mixture of tracks on that. And I had one listed on my show program, and we never got to it. And I wanted to do it. So it's a whole gospel song, and I'll read you what Jim says about it. The song is called Standing in the Need of Prayer, and Jim said, I've known this old quartet for years and always liked it, but never really considered recording it. That is, until I heard a live recording of Flatten Scruggs from the late 1950s. Their version really knocked me out. I don't think they ever officially recorded it, but they had a groove with it.

0: or a chemical experiment. You know, these
1: but that's just easy science.
0: Exactly, yeah.
1: That's really easy science because you're in a lab, you've got controlled conditions, you've got this reagent, this reagent, stick them together. Same thing happens every time. But ecology, geography, it's not like that. Yeah. It's all about the interactions.
0: Exactly.
1: It's all about the variables. It's all about... You know,
0: and I know certainly in Singapore now, and I know in other parts of the world, geography is struggling as a discipline because it's seen as somewhere between the arts and humanities and STEM. And I always maintain that geography is not rocket science; it's much more difficult.
1: Yeah, no, it's funny. Yeah, I knew a rocket scientist once.
0: Really?
1: Yeah, and I said to him, you know, half jokingly, you know, what do you guys say when you know people in general say it's not rocket science? He says, well, you know, actually, rocket science is really easy. It's just... and that's the thing, isn't it?
0: Yeah,
1: it's
0: exactly.
1: Like, you know, it's like even the rocket scientists know that it's really easy.
0: Yeah, no,
1: it's a crazy thing. So you're at the moment still working in Southeast Asia?
0: Yes, yeah.
1: You've gone from Africa, still in the tropics, now working in Singapore.
0: So I still do work in Africa.
1: Right.
0: And I run a field course every year to Kenya for our students in Singapore.
1: Sounds amazing.
0: I bring 25 undergraduate students to Kenya.
1: And who pays for that? Do the students pay for that?
0: So the students pay part of it.
1: Sorry to be so commercial.
0: No, it's a good question. It's a great question. And we really struggle, actually. So the students pay part of it. The department subsidizes the students to a degree. But then I try and make the field course as cheap as possible for the students.
1: Right.
0: So we camp when we're in the in Kenya. Yeah, so we have 11 days. We camp for 10 nights. And we camp in three different locations. For many of the students, it's their first time ever camping.
1: I know, but it's like you can't, I don't know, it is different being there and actually going, this is really hot, and then walking up an elevation and it's like really cold seeing the vegetation change, seeing the soil structure change as you go. And it is kind of a funny thing because you think, oh, you know, just read a book or you can see it on a video, but it's not the same.
0: Yeah. And I think also, as in many parts of the world, people in Singapore have quite comfortable lives, and so climate change is a relatively abstract phenomenon. They can see it happening in other parts of the world, but not really happening to them. We go to Kenya, we camp. On this last visit earlier this year, it was unusually heavy rains at a time of year when they wouldn't normally occur. We were camping in that period. We were washed out from the campsite on occasion, and I think it was really useful for the students to actually experience what climate change is like when you're living on the edge through no fault of your own.
1: Yeah,
0: you know, you don't have anything to fall back on.
1: Just people get born where they get born.
0: Exactly. Yeah, that's right.
1: It's
0: and have to cope.
1: Yeah, and it's an interesting thing because it's about that kind of interaction with humans and climate change. It's like that.
0: Exactly.
1: You've got that, and who it impacts depends on where you are and what resources you've got and your ability to adapt or mitigate the effects of climate change. I mean, even not just between, you know, Central Africa and Singapore, but even within a country, like even within New Zealand, depending on how financially viable you are and your ability to change where you live or decide, which type of housing you have, you know, how well you can mitigate or adapt to, you know,

0: That went really quick. I've only just got started.
1: you've got maybe 90 seconds to last thoughts, if you'd like.
0: I'm really pleased to be here. I'm only in New Zealand for a few days, but I've really enjoyed being here and seeing it's a beautiful, really beautiful country. But one point I wanted to make is that you could consider invasives as a type of pollution. All a pollutant is something that's either in the wrong place or it's in the place in unusual
1: amounts. Yeah, that's
0: unusual
1: interesting,
0: amounts.
1: Actually. Yeah. Because it's kind of like we do think of things as separate fields, but I think once you start thinking of environmental pollutants and thinking of climate change as environmental pollutants, and also because we have obviously New Zealand, one of the big things with New Zealand is invasives, and it kind of interacts with climate change in multiple ways because people are thinking, oh, we'll just plant pines everywhere because we've got wilding pines everywhere, right? Which is, you know, under that definition, another pollutant, and they don't do as well because of all that soil carbon, which is accumulated under those tussock grasslands over hundreds and hundreds of years, thousands of years probably.
0: Yeah.
1: And that's that accumulation of that carbon. And then you change the system by throwing in a whole lot of these pine tree pollutants. It's an interesting thought. just kind of the whole, concept of thinking about things as pollutants and then thinking about, how do we, just not put so many pollutants in and how we take the pollutants back out, how we repair that and who pays for that repairing and just making people think more about, the long-term effects of those pollutants in whatever form they are and how that kind of flows down and the generations.
0: And also being people knowing that they can actually do something. I often hear that in Singapore. We're just a small country. Individuals, when they get together, can have a positive effect.
1: And the most important thing an individual can do is vote.
0: Yes, exactly. We're not getting into politics.
1: We're not getting into politics, but anyway. Hey, thank you so much for joining us here, Professor Taylor. It's been fantastic talking to you and going through human dimensions of environmental change and pollutants and all of those things. And yeah, fantastic. Enjoy the rest of your stay here.
0: Thank you.
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I need a shot of whiskey and I need a shot of gin. One more shot. One more shot. Just one more shot. I'm

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1: Ceramics from Persia, an articulated seal pup, a helmet from the 12th century, enough Victorian chairs to fill a ballroom, and the cloak of the last monarch of Hawaii. What do all these things have in common? Friends! The Friends of Tahura Otago Museum. And these are just a few of the hundreds of items donated across a century of generosity. Sounds like the kind of friends you want around. These are conversations where stories and knowledge are shared like tea and biscuits. Kia ora, I'm Raphael Clark.
2: And I'm Nancy Longnecker, and we're both Friends of Tahura. And today we're joined by Doug Holborough, who's a retired paradontologist and an active contributor to the Dunedin community. Doug has been a member of the Friends of Tahura Otago Museum for many years. He was a council member for the Association of Friends and has been an active volunteer with the museum's archives project. And Doug, thank you for coming in to talk with us today about your experiences with the Friends.
3: Happy to be here.
4: Well, we were both very excited because we love speaking to volunteers. It's been incredible, especially with the Archives Project. So, Doug, to start off, you're a retired periodontologist.
3: Yeah, well done.
4: Thank you. Yes. So before we talk about the Friends, can you tell us exactly what that is?
3: it's a dental specialty that treats gum diseases.
4: Oh, wow. Okay. Yeah. Very specific. So your gingivitis, your various...
3: Exactly, yeah. Okay. Gingivitis, periodontitis, and so the list goes on. Yes.
4: I probably should book in with you if you weren't retired. So how does one become a periodontologist?
3: One trains as a dentist initially, and

0: during that training, if you develop a particular interest in gums as distinct from teeth, then you, as you finish, you indicate to the periodontology staff at the school that you'd like to carry on, and they.
1: They're very, very pleased.
0: They're very pleased, yes. Yes. These days you do what's called a master's in periodontology.
2: Oh, I see.
0: It's actually now a doctorate. The school has managed to argue that given that the study for that master's was 3 years and there are many PhDs completed across the rest of the campus in 3 years, there's no reason why the dentist shouldn't be awarded a doctorate as well. So it's a doctorate in clinical dentistry.
2: My goodness. So how many years is that total of study?
0: 5 years as an undergraduate and then
2: three more.
0: Three further as a postgraduate.
2: Mm. Wow. That's longer than, isn't that longer than it takes to get a medical degree?
0: Depending on how the meds do their training, yes, it is. Yeah.
2: Wow.
0: Although not to medical specialty level.
2: Oh, I see.
0: That can go on much longer than that, even.
2: Of course, of course. And so, were you lecturing at the dental school as well after you completed your qualification?
0: Yes, I. My training was rather different. I did what many dentists do. They take off overseas for when they finish. I practiced in Dunedin for a year. I practiced here for 2 years, actually. One as a house surgeon at the dental school and hospital. Then I went overseas and I did a fellowship of one of the Royal Colleges, in Edinburgh. And that was considered equivalent to the postgraduate study in Dunedin, so I was able to come back and register as a specialist.
2: Oh, wow.
0: And joined the staff, and there I stayed.
1: and here you still are in lovely Dunedin. You've been a member of the Friends for a long time. How did that come about? Because you're not technically a life member, I noticed, which kind of surprised me. But
0: perhaps not possible, not surprisingly. Elizabeth Hannon's name is in my history.
1: Yes, lovely Elizabeth.
0: Yes, Elizabeth was anxious to have people on at a time when the council was not particularly active, and she persuaded me to join.
1: There were quite a few challenges at that point in time, I believe Elizabeth shoulder-tapped a number of her esteemed friends and colleagues and asked them to join.
0: That's exactly the way it works, yes.
2: So both a favour and a privilege.
0: Yes.
1: And you coordinated membership activities then when you were on the Friends Council for a number of years.
0: Yes. And what that I don't particularly recall, it wasn't an arduous task, but I looked after membership. That's true, and ran the membership database.
1: And you'll probably be aware that we're in the process now, as part of our 100th anniversary, of rebuilding our membership numbers again, and increasing membership. I mean, from Elizabeth's perspective, at that point in time, it was critical for maintaining the Friends Association and for helping it to.
2: Yeah.
1: Survive really through a difficult period, but now it's what membership is about is supporting the museum and being part of that community of friends. But it's a perennial challenge, isn't it? Increasing membership in organizations like this. Do you have any suggestions from your experiences?
0: I think exposure is important, and people, if anybody who walks into the museum, if you initially

0: actually talk about, the friends will look blank and just not know what you're talking about. And I think exposure and getting the information out about who the friends are and what they do is terribly important.
1: Okay.
0: And it just so happens that archives was something that took my fancy, and I had to learn a lot, I must say, about just what archives does and what it's capable of doing. Mm. But that to me is the key, letting people know that this organisation exists and there are opportunities to support the museum.
1: Mm. And in a variety of different ways that people can contribute. Yeah.
2: Agreed.
1: Yeah.
2: Well, you mentioned the Archives Project, which obviously has become a very important project to the museum and to the Friends, of course. So can you tell us a little bit about what your work sort of involves with the Archives Project? You've said that you had to learn quite a lot when you started.
0: Yes, I guess more than anything else, I had to learn how to read unbelievable handwriting, because
1: didn't you have plenty of practice with that, with going through
0: dentistry and a professional organisation? The archives, we've focused mostly on correspondence.
1: Mm.
0: I was staggered before our archivist became a permanent member of staff, which I'm delighted to say has happened. He had measured the amounts of correspondence that existed in metres of shelf length. I'm not sure how far through we are yet, except that I know it's not very far.
1: Do you remember how many boxes Gareth said that there were?
2: Oh, goodness, it was a few. I know it was quite a few. Didn't Tim also mention there was...
1: I saw Tim and I, because in the Archives Project, listeners won't know, happens in the Friends room. There's a corner desk there with boxes of correspondence and things. And I overlap sometimes with various people who are volunteering. And so I ran into Tim and I think he said that for the Skinner correspondence alone is about 30 boxes, and they're about 50, at box 15 or something like that after 4 years.
0: Yeah.
1: Of work.
0: Yeah. Well, I'm delighted to say that my session in the Friends room doing that immediately follows Tim.
1: So you overlap a bit and get to catch up.
0: I overlap, yeah, which is fatal because there's so many other things to talk about.
1: Yeah. Well, that's what Friends are for.
2: Exactly. Yeah,
0: indeed, that's exactly the way it works.
1: Yeah.
0: But he's a rather overwhelming character to follow. I don't know how he manages it, but he'll get through 30 to 40 pieces of correspondence every morning, and I can't do anything like that.
1: He says after
0: 30 or 40, his brain has turned to mush. Mine has turned to mush long before then.
1: Last time I saw him, he said he had done 34 pieces of correspondence, and I was amazed. But what kind of things do you read about in these archives?
0: Well, it's correspondence mostly between Skinner, although not entirely between Skinner, and quite literally people from all over the world. There's all of his correspondence with other museum directors, with people who are in museums elsewhere in the world, who are inquiring about all kinds of things. Very often, the opportunity to exchange or to purchase things that the museum no longer requires. For Skinner to purchase items that he's anxious to have. my head spins when I think about it. One of the particular items that has caught my attention has been the farmers from South Canterbury who will write to Skinner and say, we've just ploughed the back paddock on the farm, and we turned up these bits of rock which look

0: interesting, or some carved tomahawk heads, and we thought you should have a look at them.
1: Wow.
0: I mean, that's interesting enough. What is equally interesting and equally brain mushing is trying to read their writing very often. Some of them are extremely fluid and well written, and others, not surprisingly, they have other focuses.
1: Of course.
0: So you struggle.
1: Blimey. I mean, that's wonderful that they had the foresight to...
2: Well, that reminds me of the modern story, the recent story of the Moa footprint, where the fellow is out, I believe he was fishing or walking his dog in the stream and saw these Moa footprints and called the museum and said, I think you should have a look at
1: that. I reckon you might be interested in this.
2: Indeed. And it was just an amazing thing. So it's wonderful that people...
1: We're reaching out.
2: Even in those days, that would have been, what, the 1920s, 30s-ish, when people were writing to Skinner, to the farmers from Southland, saying, so people were already thinking of the museum as the place that holds these treasures.
1: Yeah. And Skinner being the person to talk to about it.
2: And the place with the expertise to know what is...
1: relevant or perhaps what is worth exploring.
2: Yeah,
0: yes, important. Because he certainly had occasion to write letters and say thank you, but no thank you. It's very kind of you to contact, but we don't see that there's any particular relevance or interest for that item.
2: Yeah.
1: I see. That must be a hard letter to write back as well, unless you do it so often that it becomes second nature, because... there's so much correspondence, like you say. I imagine the ratio of like, yes, we'll send someone over right away, or we do not have the resources to commit to this, must be pretty rough.
0: Mm-hmm. Yes. Well, there was another one that has a personal personal relevance. I'm pretty sure it was Skinner who was a Nelson College old boy.
1: Oh.
0: And he was very interested to support the develop of a new library in Nelson College. And the correspondence that passed between him and the rector of Nelson College was really quite extraordinary. The relevance for me was that rector was present when my brother-in-law was at the school, and my brother-in-law remembers that particular person very well. The name is gone as far as I'm concerned, but
2: there was that connection.
1: Yeah, it's amazing.
0: Yeah, and it's interesting to read about such connections.
2: Yeah,
1: It's wonderful.
2: Did the library then actually get built up? I suppose in response to the interest and
1: It's nice. You can follow the threads, you can investigate, and it has personal value to you. That's wonderful. Mm. I mean, I don't imagine that's something that everyone expects when they would go into the archives project. They'd be like, oh, that's an immediate, look at that, a family connection. How remarkable.
0: Yep.
1: That's fantastic. Yep. The friends are using materials that have been sourced from the archives for this book that we're working on for our 100th anniversary. And it's been really invaluable, the work that's been done in the archives. Are there any other things that you think that people will be using the archives for, like researchers or just like interested friends or other members?
0: I think one of the intentions is that... the archives will be there in its digital form, which means very much fuller and easier access for research. We don't really see much of that activity from our desk at present. But the archivist has mentioned certainly occasions when people have come across from main campus with inquiries, or students have come across, and so it's already functioning. He's been able to direct people to particular items that they were interested to follow up.
2: So when you go in and you have that folder of letters and other things there, what exactly do you do?

0: Ooh, as in and as you're volunteering for the archives project, what's the process?
1: What we're essentially doing is building up a database which is on a huge spreadsheet. And so the steps are that you identify the correspondence, which is what we're looking at present. We record the date of the correspondence, who it was from, who wrote it. It was mostly Skinner at present. And then you emit a sigh and read the correspondence, whatever it is, and we then have to summarize it.
0: Oh, okay.
1: There's a column within the spreadsheet, which is our summary of what that correspondence is about. And that involves just saying what it's about briefly. There are certain rules we have to follow, like always mention

0: old guy, and one of my first meetings, this is when I dipped my toes into AA, and he came up to me and he said, "Well, Meredith," he's like been about 100 years sober, and he was like, "Well, Meredith, one drink is too many and 100's not enough." And I'm like, what's he on about? Like, I don't understand what he means. But I 100% understand what he means, you know, like one's too many. Because if I pick up one, I'm off to the races, you know. And it's the gallops, it's not, you know, I'm not just trodden along there in a sulky. I'm freaking, you know, I'm the jockey, I'm off and I got a whip. Yeah. So just, yeah, I can never again.
1: So there's a healthy fear in that.
0: Yeah.
1: It keeps with you, it sounds like.
0: Yeah. Yeah. Yeah, definitely. Yeah. Oh, it's absolutely a fear. I mean, I live in fear. It's, you know, probably the biggest reason for my alcoholism. But, yeah, I think that's a healthy fear to know that, you know.
1: You can change it. You're cautious, all those types of things.
0: Yeah.
1: I mean, if you've been directed, that's when you have that wonderful support, knowing what to do with those. There's a way out. Mm. A way through that, and sponsor, sort of, you've got friendships in the fellowship, and of course otherwise you've got your partner, which I'm sure is radically different, perhaps, you know, the relationships that grow and change.
0: Look, you know, it's interesting, you say your partner, but my partner's not an alcoholic, so, you know, all things recovery, we're not all created equal in that sense, you know, and in AA, I you know, there are friendships that are the strongest, most loving and kindest that I've ever had in my life. I don't have a massive group of friends because I'm an isolator, you know. I like to huddle up and, you know, wallow in my own self-pity. I mean, why do I want to share that stuff? It's like I would just, you know, I'd rather just, you know, drink it away on my own, and that's, you know, that's probably because I'm the youngest of 10, you know, the forgotten about child, and so I'm okay being alone, but having said that, in sobriety I'm probably less comfortable being alone than I've ever been now, you know, because I know that, you know, if I don't pick up the phone and I don't go to meetings and I don't connect with, you know, with the fellowship, you know, I haven't got that, you know, that unity side of the triangle working for me. So
1: nicely said.
0: Yeah, I need it. I really need it. Mm. I need this, you know, like I need the air I breathe. I really do.
2: That whole connection is the opposite of addiction.
0: Thing. Yeah, yeah.
2: Johan Hari's catchphrase, who I tried to email once to get to come on the show. The guy that came up with that phrase. He writes my email. But he's too busy, though. Oh. Hi, Johan, if you're out there.
1: Oh, boy, we've come to our tail end of this.
0: Yeah, sorry, gosh, I didn't.
2: No, yeah. No sorry. Thank you very much for sharing your story. It's been really engaging and awesome to have you here.
0: Yeah.
1: I know, we're just going to find
2: out.
0: The promises.
2: Yeah, you're quite, I mean, promises. The promises are pretty awesome, but do you want to give us a quick...
0: Yeah, just keep it brief.
1: Why don't we actually close with the promises and then we could say our good nights now.
2: Sounds good.
1: And then, so thank you all for being on the show this evening. It's been great having you here, Meredith. Happy birthday.
0: Thank you.

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1: Today on Wings, masculine women claim their stripe in the gender rainbow. Butch is not a dirty word.

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1: Hello and welcome to Accent of Women, a show by and about women from diverse cultures and languages right across the world. I'm Giselle Hanna. Today on Accent of Women, I'm in conversation with Madeline Imba and Tandiwe Abimoyo about Butch and Butch identity. Butch is Not a Dirty Word is a publication originating in Melbourne, Australia, and the brainchild of Butch activist Esther Godoy. This publication is about reclaiming female masculinity and the identity Butch. What started as a photography project grew into a place for queer voices to express their thoughts and experiences about Butch identity. Madeline Imba is one of the co-editors and Tandiwe Abimoyo is a contributing writer. Here they are.
2: My name's Madeline. I am the co-editor under a pseudonym of Yossi Silva for Butch is Not a Dirty Word. I got involved about a year before the first edition came out, so that's about probably 2 years ago. I met Esther. She put her just a call out on social media for people who identified as Butch. And for various reasons, I got in touch, and the project took a long time to sort of come together. It was initially going to be an online kind of publication or series of photos, and then it turned into a zine, and it turned into a launch of a zine, and now it's turned into a series of zines. So that was how I got involved.
3: Hi, I'm Tandi. I was asked to be part of issue 2 of Butch is Not a Dirty Word because it was an issue about family. I know Madeline and Esther a bit, and they approached me to see if my family and I would like to be in a photo shoot.
4: Excellent, and welcome both of you to the show. Thank you so much for giving up your time, and I'm gonna ask a lot of very personal questions. So in advance, I thank you for your candidness and sharing with me.
2: I'm looking forward to it.
4: So I want to start with, what is Butch? And yeah, let's just start with, what is Butch?
2: I think it really, like, the point of the publication, and I guess my perspective, is it's a self-identification. So, you know, I guess anyone can identify as Butch. The thing that drew me to the zine was my own personal experience of, my personal experience of being read as masculine of centre as a woman. So part of it was being read as a lesbian and any kind of issues or positive aspects that came from that, but also being read as male. The reason that I responded to Esther's call out was that I worked a lot in schools. I worked in a lot of different schools, and I would travel around the state going into classrooms, and I would often get a little bit of heckling from some of the kids because I look masculine of centre, and they couldn't work out if I was male or female, or they thought I was a lesbian, or they assumed I was a lesbian, and kind of I got a little bit of abuse for that. And they're kids, it's fine. It was manageable in that context. But, you know, every now and then I'd get home and be quite frustrated by it, and frustrated by the state of our education system, but also frustrated that this was an experience I was having and I didn't have a community around me that reflected it. And so when I saw the call out, it wasn't about getting my face in the zine or, you know, necessarily

0: writing something for it. It was about finding a community because I'd spent enough time whinging that I didn't have one. I thought I was just going to have to go and seek it out. So for me, it's about my experience as someone who doesn't look conforming in terms of my female gender, and I don't conform to what I should look like or what society feels like I should look like. And so that's my perspective on why I guess at various points in time I have and do identify as butch.
1: I think I would probably echo a lot of that in terms of it's about self-identification. I think for me, I spent quite a number of years living in the States, and I think that's probably when I came into my own kind of identity as a butch. It was kind of handed to me. I think other people there just kind of read me and assumed I identified as butch, and then it started to kind of fit and feel good and reflect how I kind of felt comfortable moving in the world and wanted other people to kind of read me. When I moved back to Australia, I found that there wasn't really much of a community around butch identified or masculine women. So when I saw the zine come together with the first issue, it was pretty exciting.
2: I want to talk about butch inside the queer and the broader LGBTI community. And I think there have been a lot of advances in the LGBTI movement. You know, same-sex marriage has a lot of traction and is reaching quite broad public acceptance. But with that comes a greater space for other issues. Particularly, I'm talking about gender identity and a conversation around non-binary gender and transgender and so on. And I wonder what you think and what you have to say about butch versus trans. And I even get the complexity of that construction as well. But do you feel like butch gets collapsed with trans at all? And then what's your response to that?
0: You know, speaking personally, I don't want to speak for the zine, especially around issues that are so complex, but I think what the positivity of the first and the second edition has been very much based around inclusivity. So the idea that the trans movement, you're right, has gained a lot of traction in the last few years, and the trans community is really coming into its own and come into a really strong political space, which is fantastic. And I think that the zine is about being part of the broader queer space and around the identity of butch not being seen as a dirty word and being seen as another identity within the queer community, obviously different to trans, but also something that in some ways troubles or messes with gender. And I think the more that we can trouble gender and talk about that and open up a space, the healthier it is. It's not about a dichotomy of, well, you're either butch or trans or those two things are in opposition. It's very much about there's room for all of them. And I know that a few years ago I tried to have a bit to do with the sort of butch trans kind of movement in Melbourne and went to a group there, and it was just assumed that I was on my way to transitioning. And there was very much that perspective that butch women are on the way to transition, and a lot of butch women have transitioned, and a lot of femme women have said to me, it's so great to have this publication and this kind of visibility because I don't know where butch women have gone. And again, I don't want to come from a deficit perspective. If people who identify as butch are actually change their identity or grow into or own the trans identity, that's fantastic. But there is obviously women who see all those perspectives and who identify as butch and who feel authentically butch. And it's really nice to have a space to celebrate that identity as well as all the other kind of multitude of queer identities. What pronouns do you prefer? This is a new question. I often confuse people with my gender presentation, but twice now I've been asked what pronouns I prefer and it makes me uncomfortable. It shouldn't, because they're well-intentioned. It's a way to acknowledge everyone's experiences and sense of self. And I've often felt my sense of self is lacking, so I should appreciate this effort. I hear women talk of the power of their high heels, the power of that favourite dress, and how when they're getting all dressed up, they feel sexy, powerful, invincible. I feel that way in a finely cut pair of pants, a crisp shirt and boots. And I can't work out what it is about a fresh, sharp haircut that makes me feel like $1 million, but it does. And then I leave the house. Despite being used to it, it doesn't take much. A double take from a smirking teenager, a confused look from a middle-aged woman, perplexed, then disgusted. And then my swagger shrinks and the shame sets in. I suddenly feel the shame of the world seeing me as a young boy, then more shame when they realise I'm butch. My clothes can be my armour, but also my undoing. I never know how I'm going to be read, but I can recognise the revulsion a mile away. And from strangers, I can

0: can sometimes bear it. The twist of the knife is when it comes from women who like it, as long as no one else can see me with them. I think most of the time they don't even know. They can't articulate the shame they feel for desiring someone who looks like me, and how that desire marks them as deviant too. At these times, I feel an intense amount of shame, shame that being asked about my preferred pronoun should counteract. But for some reason, it doesn't. Asking in a queer space about pronouns doesn't stop me from being removed from women's toilets, doesn't stop the weird looks and crawling humiliation. The only thing that really stops that feeling has to be myself, has to be writing it down, has to be finding others like me and being able to speak it out loud, has to be knowing there's nothing to be ashamed of.
1: Talk a little bit about some of the taboos. Would you, just while we're talking about the complexities of gender identity and the label or the identity of butch, because I think a lot of people would also assume that butch was femme attracted, for example, and that there is a whole world of assumptions associated with butch, like it is inherently masculine and therefore male replicating. And I wanted, Tandi, I wanted to put that to you a little bit, particularly about this idea that butch and femme go together and there's no other way around that.
2: Yeah, sure. Well, my partner's also butch identified, so as a kind of butch-butch couple, we have kind of confronted that quite a bit. I think particularly in the States where there is this much stronger, I think, butch femme community, it's really challenging, I think, for a lot of people in that community when there are two butch women together. I think some of the reactions that we experienced over the years was reminded me, I guess, of kind of the sort of revulsion and panic that straight men sometimes exhibit towards gay men, that other butch women would kind of find the idea of two butchers together as kind of repulsive and wrong and, you know, dysfunctional, as those kinds of homophobic attitudes. And that was really hard to deal with, especially from, you know, your friends who you kind of think you actually share a lot in common with. I think here it's less of an issue, mostly just because people maybe don't readily see us as a butch-butch couple and so are kind of surprised that we would both claim that identity.
1: And you're also a parent.
2: Yeah.
1: So I wonder how public perceptions of you as a butch parent and a butch-butch couple parenting children. I mean, I don't know how many more complexities I can throw into the mix.
2: Sure.
1: But.
2: Look, I think there is an assumption that, you know, parents and, you know, mothers are feminine and that that is where the nurturing side of, you know, being a mother comes from. And so I think if you sort of embrace your more masculine attributes, that that's kind of seen as being the antithesis of being a good and nurturing mother. I've been a stay-at-home mum for the last 6-7 years. And I think that certainly within the predominantly kind of straight world of mums and young kids, it's hard for people to read me as being a masculine woman. I think it's easy for them to read my partner as a butch woman because the analogy of, you know, her being kind of like their husbands or, you know, the fathers who go to work and wear a suit and tie and, you know, do stuff on the weekends with their kids is easy to understand. But I think it's been hard to kind of feel that I've been able to maintain my identity as a kind of masculine centre woman. When Nick and I got together and I started introducing her to my friends, people were confused. A few months into our relationship, I moved to the US while Nick stayed in London. I told my American friends about her and was beyond excited when she visited. I hadn't described her in great detail. It hadn't occurred to me that I should. I wasn't prepared for the reaction I got when Nick arrived and they realised that my partner was not femme, but another masculine-identified woman. The inherent naturalness of the butch-femme dichotomy is particularly strong among queers of colour, and the strongest sense of confusion, horror and rejection came from this community. One femme friend in particular clearly felt a very personal sense of betrayal. Her identity was so firmly rooted in her femme self that me choosing a butch partner and breaking those unwritten rules ultimately strained our friendship to a point from which it never fully recovered. Some years later, when Nick and I moved back to my hometown of Melbourne, we were getting ready to have children and therefore had less involvement in the queer community.

0: We both knew we wanted kids. It was just a question of who and how. Although, of course, nothing is ever that simple in the world of lesbian fertility, I like to say that in the end, I drew the short straw and scored the role of carrying our two children. Pregnancy itself wasn't easy. I didn't relish the changes to my body and my wardrobe the way I know many women do. But I figured it was only 9 months and then things would get back to normal, right? I assumed, perhaps naively, that once our child was born, the small detail of who had given birth would fade into insignificance, that I would be free to embrace my more masculine attributes once again, and that the sense of social equality that Nick and I had enjoyed previously would resume. However, as a stay-at-home mum for 6 years and counting, I find myself in a world that clearly expects that role to come bundled with femininity, and so is no longer able to read me as a masculine woman. Meanwhile, as the non-biological or birth mother, Nick is expected to fulfil some kind of father role, and her visible butchness only serves to reinforce this. In this way, we often find ourselves being divided into rigid gender roles in ways we didn't before becoming parents. It is easy to feel that my butchness is erased while Nick's is enhanced, based on the biological and logistical choices we've made in forming our family. While I stay at home with our kids, we're both parents. Nick isn't the one throwing a football while I cook. Our roles are divided by time and skill, not by perception of gender. From looking for maternity wear, the options for masculine women were scarce and non-existent, to how many straight friends perceive us, butchness and gender has played into our family. At barbecues, women are making the salads while men take charge of cooking the meat, and we're expected to make a decision of sorts as to where we stand, quite literally. But who gave birth? By who knew which person better? In a well-meaning way, it felt like there was an assumption that because Nick is butch and wears a suit and tie to work, I must be femme. A loss of identity through having kids was unexpected. I expected to lose time, sleep and independence, but I didn't think my sense of self would also be deeply challenged. In a return of what happened when we first got together, our dual butch identity is somehow unacceptable. For many, the idea of two butch women being together is confusing, and two butch mothers is more confusing still, and therefore one must be recast as femme or closer to it. The other day, however, in a shopping centre bathroom, I turned in the direction of a once familiar sound, a sharp intake of air, to find a horrified, confused woman staring back at me. After taking it all in, she spluttered out, I know it must be awful for her, looking apologetically at my daughter, but you really should take her into the gents. So despite a few challenges along the way, some days I successfully pull it off. A butch and a mum still receiving helpful guidance on which bathroom to use.
1: Madeline, I wanted to ask you, I mean, some of the issues that you've both been talking about, for instance, have been news to me. And at various points in my life, I've been in the lesbian community and then in the queer community. And, you know, I learned so much when I went to the Melbourne launch, and I know the Sydney launch is coming up. I wonder, have new things come up for you in working on this publication? Have you learnt stuff about butch that you didn't know before?
2: Yeah, I've learnt heaps. It's been such a lovely process for me and something that I really didn't anticipate. I guess there's a few things. I mean, the initial launch, which was in March 2016, was just at a local, you know, at Hares and Hyenas bookstore. It was just going to be a small event. They've got a capacity of 70, and the event was just kind of put out online, and it sold out within a matter of minutes, and then we had to hustle to try and have another event that same night and sort of back-to-back them and hustle people in and out just to fit, you know, close to 150 people in that evening. And there were still people who were, like, offering all sorts of favours to get in, and, you know, people wanted the zine. Like, the explosion of interest was, it was really heartening for me, and I think it was heartening for Esther as well, who, where this had started from a space of there's no butch community, I feel so isolated, to people begging to get in and, you know, wanting to be involved. And so the second one was, it was at a bigger venue, and still it sold out, and still people have been really keen. And there's been a crew in Sydney who's been really behind the zine since it started, and they're putting on a launch for us on April 7. So the tapping into some part of the lesbian community or the queer community that I didn't even know existed or didn't know where it was has been a great lesson, and has been really heartening. And for me personally, like, I don't really spend a lot of time thinking, oh yeah, I'm butch. Like, as I mentioned earlier, I have experiences where I'm mistaken for male, or I have experiences with my family or at work where I'm read in complicated ways, or my gender is policed in some ways, and it's something I'm conscious of, and that's I guess the intersection where I identify as butch, where it's a difficult point for me, and to have that as be something that I can

0: celebrate and be a positive thing, which is, you know, it's always been the way in the queer community. I've always felt pretty safe in that space, but to have it not be something, I guess it was put in one of the pieces as well, it's not something that people engage with you in spite of, but because of it. It's become a point of identity where people can be really proud of it. And it's really nice to see that there are so many butch and femme and queer people who are engaged with the idea and how open the community is.
1: I wanted to ask a little bit about, I mean, I know it's a community that gets persecuted a lot, so I don't want to, you know, add to that. But I do think that there is a section of the community that is quite invisibilised, and that is people of colour in the queer community. And having gone through the two publications, it looks like that was a bit of a challenge for the producers of the publication. And I wanted to get your sense, you know, Tandi is a woman of colour and Maddie certainly as someone who's not white and not Anglo, what is there about the visibility of people of colour and non-whites and non-Anglos in the queer community and then the reflection of that in the publication?
0: It's a really good question. The initial publication started through networks, as I said. So, you know, it reflects, I guess, the more main, well, it's not mainstream because it's butch, but it reflects a certain part of the predominantly Melbourne. There are some Americans in there, predominantly Melbourne queer scene. And the second edition has really pushed outside that and really engaged with hopefully a more diverse range of butch identified people. I think it's hard. I think the Melbourne queer community is pretty white. Like, I think that's the reality of it. Probably not the reality. That's the visible reality of it. And I think you have to work to find a diverse community. And I think the publication has done some of that work, but it's an ongoing challenge. And there's those intersections in the community of trying to get a really diverse group of people to be photographed and to write about their identities. And that's why there's some from Melbourne, there's some from Sydney, and there's also a few pieces and a few photos from the States and from Europe. We did a photo shoot in Berlin as well. So there's that part of it. There's trying to get that diversity in there. And there's also trying to represent the broader queer community. There's a person in the zine of the second edition who is a trans woman who identifies as butch, and that was a really interesting piece and a really interesting identity that we really wanted to include so that we can have a really broad sweeping look at what butch means to a range of people. And we've been really careful as well not to use the word female, I guess, as well, to kind of go, it's you know, it's a masculine presenting, generally female perspective, but butchers can be, it's a self-identity, it can be anything. But there is a tendency for, you know, in the Melbourne queer community for it to be quite a white Anglo-centric identity, perhaps, or maybe that's just the community. I don't know, Tandi.
1: Hang on, before we go to you, Tandi. Yeah. So as a Jewish butch woman, then what space is there for you in the Jewish community, or is that a little bit alienating for you too?
0: It's alienating, but it's also a little bit different. I mean, it's hard because I guess the challenge for me is, I am white. I'm not read particularly as Jewish outside the Jewish community. So, in fact, in a lot of circumstances and in a lot of workplaces, I've encountered more anti-Semitism than homophobia when people find out I'm Jewish, or passive anti-Semitism when they don't realise. And so that's been an interesting experience for me. But in terms of my gender identity, it's not been a super positive experience in the Jewish community, but it's also like I'm operating in a very middle class milieu as well. So that's also part of it. So class and identity very much play a part.
1: And Tandi, being a butch woman of colour in a predominantly white queer community here in Melbourne.
2: I think it can be a challenge sometimes. I certainly think my time living in the States, where I really felt part of a queer community of colour, as distinct from the general queer community, it was a very supportive and political and engaged community that I was part of, and I really appreciated that.

0: and it's something that I miss when I'm here. But I think, as Maddie sort of said, it is the reality of at least the visible queer community in Melbourne is overwhelmingly Anglo and white. And so I think it is what it is, but it is really nice when you can kind of make those connections that sort of move across those boundaries as well.
1: It's interesting, you know, Esther's experience to create the zine was in contrast to her experience in the States, where she felt like a butch and femme was much more accepted. So it seems like definitely not going to hold up the US as a paragon of, you know, diversity and acceptance, but it you know, the quantity of people and the diversity of their community that allows, you know, from what you've said, women of colour to really collect around their identities, and the way that Esther speaks of butch femme seems like something that's they've possibly got a little bit right.
0: Yeah. I think just to sort of follow on from that a little bit, it was interesting when I was living in the States. I was living in Michigan, which is not like, it's a pretty white conservative state. For a lot of the queer women of colour that I was hanging out with, for them it was like the whitest place they'd ever lived, and they were really kind of struggling with that as, you know, being very different from where they had come from. For me, it was probably like the biggest kind of community of colour and queers of colour that I'd had the opportunity to be part of. And so it was quite an interesting perspective to kind of watch them be like, oh my gosh, I feel like there's, you know, so few of us, and it's, you know, the community's so small, and I don't really know where to start and how to build community and stuff. And I was just kind of like, this is awesome. So...
2: So if our listeners wanted to get their hands on the publication, how would they do that?
1: The details are all on the Facebook page, which is Butch Is Not A Dirty Word. And there's also a website, which is butchisnotadirtyword.com. And that's got a whole lot of that, got those details in there as well. And it's also got the back issues, so you can purchase those online if you are so inclined.
2: Well, to both of you, thank you so much for your time and for sharing your stories.
1: Thank you, Jason.
0: Thanks.
2: That was Madeline Imber and Tandiwai Abby Moyo. Make sure you look up butchisnotadirtyword.com and check out their Facebook page. 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
3: 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I'm Wings series producer, Frida Worden. 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
1: You are listening to The Arenality on RFM. Kia ora everyone, welcome back to The Arenality, where we connect, reflect on cultural traditions, and also find meaning in our everyday journal entries. Today, we're going to have a catch-up about the past few months, and you've actually caught me in a really good mood because I have just received results from my assignment that was due a few days ago, and I was kind of worried that I wouldn't pass this paper, but I did. I got an A as well. So honestly, this is like the best thing, the best reassurance for me as someone who is studying a new course and still figuring out their pathway in this course. If you don't know, I am currently studying part-time. I am doing a financial services certificate on top of everything else. And I am actually really enjoying the course. It was kind of scary for me because I did not really have any financial background. Like, I didn't do any commerce papers in university. But it is a course that I am really interested in, and I did quite well in the first paper last year, and so I'm doing the second paper within these 4 months, and it's about the regulatory system of financial services. So I am learning about like the acts and the laws and the privacy acts and all of that jazz. And it's really interesting for me to be learning all of this because it's just not something that I would personally want to read in my free time. And so it's going well, and I am in the best mood right now because I am surprised that I did quite well. A story that I think I should share with you was a few days ago on the Sunday when I was, you know, locking in, I made sure that that whole day was to focus on my assignments. I had nothing else to worry about. It was just assignment day. I woke up after Subuh, after my Subuh prayers, and that is basically all I did for the whole day. I even forgot to have lunch, but that's a different thing. I use Notion for my studies and also just for my life database in general. And for the past, I don't know, 6-7 years of using Notion, it has never failed me ever until that day. I have typed 1 hour worth of answers for my assignment on Notion. I created a Notion page with the questions, and on the right hand side, I added my answers and I did my work, you know. I was almost done with the first part of the assignment. There's three parts. The first part is the biggest part. It is 50% worth. Notion decided

to lose 1 hour worth of my first part of the assignment. And it was the worst feeling ever because it was gone. I don't know what happened. It refreshed. It was gone. And I could not find it again. And I tried to look at like the version history. I even tried to do undo, control Z. I tried everything. And it wouldn't let me retrieve the answers that I lost. And I felt quite bad because I thought I was doing quite well in these answers. And I don't think I could recreate those answers again. And when I found out it was just during Zoho prayer. So just after the call to prayer, and I knew that I needed a break anyway to do my prayers. And so I just thought to myself, okay, I'm going to do my prayers. I'm going to leave this. I'm going to cry for 10 minutes. And I did. And I am just going to not worry about it. I'm going to pray. And, you know, basically, like I had all this whole conversation with God. You know, if you really think that this is good for me, then that's fine. I don't need those answers anymore. But I'm begging you, you know, 1 hour worth of my time was a lot, and I am so stressed of the deadline. Please help me to retrieve it. So I kind of gave God two options there. And so after my prayers, I refreshed and hoping that, you know, sometimes miracles do happen and things show up. It did not happen. So I was okay with that. I felt like, okay, this is what the universe wants me to do. It wants me to redo my work again. And I have to be okay with that. And so after lunch and after doing my prayers, I retyped everything I have lost, which was around an hour worth of work. And then I just kept going. And by, I don't know, I think I studied for like 9 hours that day. It was done. And something that I do, why I'm telling you all this, is because looking at my results sheet, because I did get the results back, I got almost full marks for that part. So part one, I got like 48 out of 50, which is crazy because I obviously didn't realize that. Obviously, I was nervous because I lost most of my work, but I am glad that I got to spit everything out from this little brain, and I feel quite hopeful and grateful that it was a way that the universe had my back. So even though there's a reason why I lost my hour worth of work, it was probably not good enough to get the almost full marks that I did get in the end. So as you're listening to this, I hope this is I hope you do find this as like some sort of moral of the story. Believe in the universe. You just have no idea what it has for you. And I do feel quite grateful for this, even though I did feel like I wanted to die because I lost 1 hour worth of work. And I'm just really glad I didn't give up because it, you know, if I truly listened to how I felt at the time, I would have just like turned off my laptop and rot in bed, because I would do that. I would just feel so devastated by what has happened and I would just give up. But I had a deadline. This week is a very special week. My partner and I, we're going on our honeymoon because it's going to be our 4th wedding anniversary very, very soon. And it's also Eid as well. So this weekend we are busy with lots of family gatherings. And the last thing I want is to worry about my

paper and my studies, and I've sort of planned my course in a way that is not taking up this week as a study week. And so I'm glad I did that because I really want to be present on our trip. I want to be present with our community during Eid. And this is also a very important week because, last week it was very busy. I might as well tell you. Otago Access Radio, we had Layers of Identity launched as a book. If this is the first time you've heard of Layers of Identity, it is a creative writing whakapapa podcast project for rangatahi in Otipoti. So Dunedin youth, they got to reflect on their whakapapa, their family history, their family heritage, their land, the things that is important to them. They got to reflect all that on a podcast series here on RFM. It was a project that we worked with. We got funding from Dunedin City Council, and we worked with 15 rangatahi, so 15 young people in Otipoti, and they basically wrote some sort of essay or poem about their culture, their whakapapa, their belonging in Aotearoa. And it was a podcast and radio show until we found out that the Dunedin UNESCO City of Literature wanted to work with us and publish it as a book. Whoa! It was the craziest surprise for us, and we absolutely loved every single time we spent on working on the Layers of Identity. And the book launch was recently, a few days ago, on a Friday. It was also during Youth Week and World Day for Cultural Diversity. And we had the rangatahi contributors there, and they presented some reflections. Basically, it's like 1 year later, where are they now? Because the podcast and all of that were recorded 1 year before this book launch. And so a lot has changed for the rangatahi. And I think we can all relate to this as people who were rangatahi in the past. Things change a lot when you are young and you're booked and busy and you're involved with a million things. And that is the case for our rangatahi contributors of Layers of Identity. They have so much going on in their lives. They are involved with so many things for their community. They've got sports, they've got studies, they've got mahi. And these are examples of, you know, the changes that happen in a young person's life. And I'm glad that we get to reflect on that during the book launch. So five of them came up and talked about their experience with the project and what, and like which layer of their identity had the most significant change for them for the past year. And I really enjoyed listening to that because each of them had such different answers as well. And it's truly special to be in a position where we get to hear directly from the rangatahi contributors. And so after hearing their stories, we launched the book. And so the book was unboxed in a very beautiful, special box created by our friends at the Dunedin City Library, and we love them so much. It is beautiful, and I wish I can show you, but again, this is a podcast, so you won't be able to see this, but it's on our social media. If you open ORFM, Otago Access Radio, we made a reel with the unboxing of the book.

and it is on our socials. We also made a YouTube live event of the day, and so you can watch the video and it'll feel like you were there. It'll feel like you didn't miss anything. It's also broadcasted and podcasted as well. We recorded the live event. You can also listen to the rangatahi's essays, poetry as well on our channels, Spotify, Apple Podcasts and everything there. So that has been one of the biggest project that I have worked on at work, and it is truly something that I have been looking forward to. Most of my time at work has been, you know, my timeline has been like leading up to Layers of Identity, leading up to Layers of Identity, 3 weeks more, 2 weeks more. And so that's done. And while there's like more things to do, it does feel like I've closed some, like a really big chapter of that part of the mahi here as well. We're still wrapping things up. There's still going to be social media posts and all of that. But yeah, we're not going to host a book launch anymore. So that's a really big thing for us here. And so that is why last week was a pretty busy week for most of us. And personally, talking back to my own schedules now, I had doubts about creating a deadline for my studies at the same time as hosting a book launch on the same week. I really worried for myself because, you know, knowing me, I like to fill my calendar, diary, and I tend to do that too much to the point where yeah, it just takes over my whole life. And last week was definitely the peak for me. But everything went well. Alhamdulillah, everything went well. And I am surprised by that because I don't think I could have survived that week. And I remember there was a week where I wanted to do everything, and then I was in the hospital and I had to cancel everything. And that was like that was the point where I had to reflect on how I use my time and how I spend my time and whether I should not plan too much in advance. I don't know. I don't know about you guys, but like I like knowing what my next month is going to be like. And for some people, that's a bit too early to plan. But I have also heard people who plan their next 3 months. So, you know, it's not something that you can decide, or it really depends on how you are as the person. And for example, like even my fitness goals and things like that, my Pilates classes and my gym classes, I like to book those a month early or as early as I can. And that helps me to plan around it. So making sure that my health has been prioritized and anything else can be placed around those important meetings that I have for myself. And it's also because I don't want to just use my health goals as things I want to fill in gaps. I want them to be on the forefront of what's important in my life, and I wanted to make sure that it has always been something I think about for myself in the next few weeks. And so it's really interesting to be talking to you right now in past tense because I've had my busy period. I am currently just thinking about what June has to offer, and

that means going away, leaving Dunedin for a bit, spending time with my loved ones, spending Eid with my community, and also reflecting on, you know, purpose and also sacrifice, because that is the point of this second Eid. I also have my birthday coming up. I will be turning 20.

0: Hello from Dalith Lloyd, live at Wembley, where Manchester City are looking to make it a domestic double against Brighton in the Women's FA Cup final.
1: I'm, of course, fully prepared and ready that they will have some tactical things that we haven't forecast or seen before, but I think we are ready for that also.
0: Andre Jeglet's side have their eyes set on a 10th major trophy, while Brighton are looking to win their first.
2: For the team, this is the first time that we played in the finals, and we're just going to go there, do what we know how. Every player is just going to bring their own quality in.
0: Plus reaction to the men's Champions League final.
3: Gabriel steps out to the right, and with his left foot, oh, it's over the bar, and into the Paris Saint-Germain supporters.
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4: BBC News with Danielle Yawovietska. Benjamin Netanyahu says the Israeli military seizure of Beaufort Castle in southern Lebanon marks a dramatic shift in the campaign against Hezbollah. The strategic site stands on a high point above the Litani River, about 15 kilometres from the Israeli border. Israel's prime minister said the capture meant Israeli forces had broken a barrier of fear and were taking the initiative. Sebastian Usher is in Jerusalem.
5: Beaufort Castle has a lot of strategic significance because of its setting. It's high up on a ridge overlooking the Litani River, looking across to northern Israel. So from the Israeli perspective, it gives them sight lines over that whole area. So the Israelis are claiming this as an important victory.

but they needed someone to just produce something. And that's exactly what she did, a pinpoint cross and then a brilliant free kick, because they were off it, Manchester City, in the first half. But we always said they've got players of real quality.

Wagons was a roll with a cowboy colored sound when me and little Dave rode the first load into town. The cotton gin was a gin, out the pen is full of pound, like a giant vacuum cleaner sucking lean off the ground.

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Today, the theme is music inspired by the long and beautiful history of China.

Welcome to the Cabinet of Classical Delights. I'm Dr. Duncan Connors, and today we take a musical journey across more than five continuous millennia of Chinese history. The history of China stretches across dynasties, rivers, poems, and courts that seem to stand outside ordinary time, long before modern European ideologies and ideas. For many years, musicians and writers, when thinking of Chinese history, have imagined emperors, travellers, autumn gardens and distant frontiers where memory and landscape were inseparable. Today, we listen to the echoes of that older China. Some works are written by Chinese composers reflecting on inheritance and loss. Other works come from European musicians who have encountered China through poetry, theatre and legend. Together they form not a portrait but a conversation, a

across centuries about power, solitude, ritual, and beauty. What remains constant is a sense of civilization measured not in moments but in millennia, and quiet endurance beyond political change itself. On the website, we'll publish more information, but we've only got an hour and I want to get back to doing something far more productive with our time. Last week, we ended with raindrops from Ryuichi Sakamoto's score to the 2016 movie Nagasaki, Memories of My Son, as is our custom. Today, we start again with Ryuichi Sakamoto and the main theme to the 1987 Oscar-winning movie The Last Emperor. From Bernardo Bertolucci's film, The Last Emperor, this theme by Ryuichi Sakamoto evokes a fading world of Pu Yi, China's final emperor. The soundtrack won an Academy Award for Best Original Score, which was shared between Sakamoto, David Byrne of Talking Heads fame, and Kong Su. Its restrained lyricism reflects imperial grandeur already dissolving into memory and history. This is the main theme from The Last Emperor from the original movie soundtrack composed by Ryuichi Sakamoto.

That was the main theme composed by Richie Sakamoto from Bernardo Bertolucci's The Last Emperor. 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Live streamed online and as a podcast, proudly sponsored by Bridgestone Tires of Anderson Bay, where music listens across dynasties, rivers, and the long memory of civilization. Our next piece, Bright Sheng's The Tomb of the Soulful Dog from his work Zodiac Tales, draws on ancient Chinese legend and memorial tradition, transforming ritual memory into ancestral colour and movement. Conducting the Shanghai Symphony Orchestra in this 2016 recording, Sheng shapes a work that reflects loyalty, mourning and storytelling across centuries of Chinese cultural inheritance. This is Bright Sheng's The Tomb of the Soulful Dog from his Zodiac Tales, performed by the Shanghai Symphony Orchestra under Bright Sheng himself.

That was Bright Sheng's The Tomb of the Soulful Dog from his Zodiac Tales, performed by the Shanghai Symphony Orchestra under Bright Sheng himself. 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Live streamed online and as a podcast, proudly sponsored by Bridgestone Tires of Anderson Bay, where every phrase carries a trace of empire, poetry, and patient continuity. Gustav Mahler's Das Lieder von der Erde draws on classical Chinese poetry in German translation, of course. In Der Einsame im Ost, sung here by Christa Ludwig with Leonard Bernstein conducting the Israel Philharmonic Orchestra, autumn becomes a meditation on solitude, distance, and a reflection of the turning of the year. This is Gustav Mahler's Der Einsame im Herbst, performed by Christa Ludwig with the Israel Philharmonic Orchestra under Leonard Bernstein.

That was Gustav Mahler's Der Ensemble im Herbst, performed by Christa Ludwig and the Israel Philharmonic Orchestra under Leonard Bernstein. 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Returning to the work of Bright Sheng, in the Shuzhou Overture, he reflects upon the elegance and cultural memory of one of China's most historic cities. Conducting the Shuzhou Symphony Orchestra in this 2021 recording, Sheng evokes waterways, gardens, and a literary tradition in music that connects modern orchestral writing with

with deep historical landscape and identity. This is Bright Sheng's The Xuzhou Overture, performed by the Xuzhou Symphony Orchestra.

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We conclude with Giacomo Puccini's Turandot. I pronounce it that way, not Turandot, because I speak Italian and lived in Rome, which he left unfinished at the time of his death in 1924. Which imagines an imperial China of legend and ritual. In Questa Regia, Turandot recounts the ancient injustice that shaped her destiny. Maria Callas sings here with a Philharmonia Orchestra conducted by Tullio Serafin in a commanding 1958 recording of extraordinary dramatic authority. This is said 1958 recording of In Questa Regia from Giacomo Puccini's Turandot, performed by Maria Callas with the Philharmonia Orchestra under Tullio Serafin.

0: that was In Questa Regia from Giacomo Puccini's Turandot, performed by Maria Callas with the Philharmonia Orchestra under Tullio Serafin. We have come to the end of our time together today. We have travelled through a China of memory rather than headlines. We heard emperors and poets, distant courts and autumn landscapes. Legends carried westward into European opera and modern composers listening back across centuries of inheritance. This is music shaped by continuity as much as change. Dynasties rise and fall, yet language, ritual, imagination endure. What remains is a civilization that has long understood time differently from the modern world. Its music reminds us that history is not only events, but atmosphere, patience, and the long echo of culture across generations. Thank you for joining me. I'm Dr. Duncan Connors, and you've been listening to the Cabinet of Classical Delights on 105.4 FM Otago Access Radio. 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

Dunedin is proud to celebrate Vaiaso Olenamana Samoa, Samoa Language Week. From the 31st of May to the 6th of June, we are sharing the beauty of Mana Samoa, its vibrant culture, and the joyful voices of our Samoan community. The 2026 theme for Samoan Language Week is E Afua Mai Maumatu.